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1: 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Saturday on Tech Nation, hear how we now understand that anything we know about science will likely be revised. Columbia University professor Stuart Feierstein joins host Moira Gunn to talk about his book, It Could Be Otherwise, Science in the Age of Uncertainty. Then take a look at a medical condition that has been around for a long time, gout. With very little progress that has been made over the years, but 13 million Americans in the U.S. alone will be paying attention to this current effort, now in final phase 3 trials. Join us for Tech Nation, Saturday at 5 a.m. and 5 p.m. on NPR 89.1.
2: Good evening. I'm Jeff Bennett.
3: And I'm Amna Nawaz. On the NewsHour tonight, an Amazon cargo jet barrels off the runway at Miami International Airport, killing at least 5 people.
2: A landslide victory by the German far right sends political shockwaves across Europe.
3: And our exclusive interview with California Governor Gavin Newsom as he rallies voters in the South and weighs his own presidential run.
4: I think Democrats need to grow a backbone, and we need to stop being a little self-righteous in terms of just trying to intellectually win arguments because of the ruthlessness of the other side.

0: Join us again here tomorrow night when a fighter pilot who was ordered to take down Flight 93 on September 11th reflects on the attacks 25 years later. And that's the NewsHour for tonight. I'm Jeff Bennett.
1: And I'm Amna Nawaz. On behalf of the entire NewsHour team, thank you for joining us.
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5: From AZPM News, I'm Steve Jess. Some good news for those driving to or from Las Vegas. The second of two new tunnels is now open. Garen Groff with the Arizona Department of Transportation says this is part of a multi-year plan to ease congestion between Interstate 40 and US 93 near Kingman.
6: This will be most significant for traffic coming back from Vegas into Phoenix, where right now a lot of people get backed up, making a left-hand turn from US 93 onto Interstate 40.
5: Construction is expected to continue into 2027. The $106 million project includes five new bridges, four bridge rehabilitations, and 2 miles of sound walls. The 2026 Tucson Hip Hop Awards wrapped up yesterday, recognizing 20 local artists. Stuart Macaniola, known as Stuzz Media, was named Best Videographer of the Year for his work filming music videos for Tucson rappers. He says Tucson's hip-hop scene has a unique feel you won't find in other cities.
7: No one got what Tucson got. It's in the Goldilocks zone. Phoenix is way too big. Other places like Casa Grande are way too small. But Tucson is just right.
5: Macaniola also filmed the awards show at 191 Tool, which ran until midnight. Host DJ Jamar Anthony announced the winners, introduced live performances, and organized a Tucson versus Phoenix hip-hop battle. About 400 people attended. I'm Steve Jess, AZPM News.
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9: 10 years ago, on a cold, dark night.
8: Today we're listening back to Terry's interview with Roseanne Cash. When she was 18 in 1973, her father, Johnny Cash, gave her a list of 100 essential country songs he thought she should know. At the time, Cash realized it was an important document.
10: But it took me, I think, until now to realize that he was really giving me himself, a part of his heart and soul.
8: After recording many great songs of her own, in 2009 she made an album in which she performed 12 songs from that list. It was called The List.
9: Then you won't have to die. I spoke not a word, though it meant my life.
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11: Live from NPR News, I'm Giles Snyder. Federal investigators are looking into why an Amazon cargo jet ran off a runway at Miami International Airport. The crash happened Sunday. 5 people were killed. NPR Chandelise Duster reports on what National Transportation Safety Board officials are saying.
12: NTSB Chair Jennifer Homedy said the plane landed and then left the runway. The plane first hit a van owned by a cleaning company that services the airport. We learned that there were 7 people inside. She said the van was torn apart. The plane also hit an SUV, mangling the vehicle. But it's still an active recovery scene.
11: The NTSB says the plane's flight recorders have been recovered and that investigators are focusing on whether the plane touched down too late to stop safely. Hurricane Lowell moving north and is set to pass just west of the Hawaiian Islands, but it has started to move eastward toward the islands of Kauai and Niihau. Lowell is a Category 2 hurricane with sustained winds of 110 miles per hour. Hawaii Public Radio's Emerick Kairos reports on preparations across the state.
13: Kauai and Niihau, the two most westward islands, are under a hurricane and high surf warning and could see damaging winds and torrential rain. Oahu, the most populous island located east of Kauai, could feel tropical storm-level impacts. Kauai started seeing heavy rainfall Monday, prompting county officials to close the main access bridge on the island's north shore. Schools and local government offices have been preemptively closed as the worst of the storm is set to hit. The state is still recovering from Hurricane Lala, which brought high winds and catastrophic flooding to the Big Island of Hawaii, killing at least two people. Residents of Kauai felt minimal impacts from Lala, but many residents remember Hurricane Iniki, a Category 4 storm that caused widespread destruction across the island 34 years ago. For NPR News, I'm Emma Kairos.
11: Canada's retaliatory tariffs take effect Tuesday. The counter tariffs are Canada's response to the 50% tariffs President Trump announced this summer on a wide range of Canadian imports. They're being imposed as diesel is selling at a record high at a terrible time for farmers, as Frank Morris of member station KCUR reports.
14: Big farming operations buy diesel by the tanker truckload. The people who run those farms tend to support President Donald Trump. But the spike in diesel prices, thanks to Trump's war with Iran, are straining that relationship.
15: Well, I'm a Republican, and I'm a farmer, and I am pissed.
14: Vance Emke is about to start planting wheat on his farm in western Kansas.
15: We'll probably use about 5,000 gallons to put in the crop. It's just a rapidly escalating cost that you can't do anything about. You just eat it.
14: Emke figures the 60% jump in diesel prices could cost him up to $50,000 this year. For NPR News, I'm Frank Morris in Kansas City.
11: This is NPR News. Lebanon's health ministry says Israeli airstrikes on a village in southern Lebanon killed at least a dozen people on Monday, including two children. The strikes came despite a U.S.-brokered truce between Israel and Iran-backed Hezbollah. The ministry says 11 people were killed when one strike hit a building and that the other strike hit a car, killing a paramedic. The Philippines warning that cuts to U.S. military cooperation with regional partner South Korea could embolden China, but says U.S. commitments to Manila remain strong. The comments come just weeks after President Trump cut short military exercises that had been planned between Seoul and Washington. From Manila, Jan Kamasan-Brumi reports.
16: The Philippines Defense Secretary says China could see the scaling back of military cooperation as an opportunity to become more assertive in the region. That comment comes just weeks after President Trump announced significant cuts to U.S.-South Korean joint military exercises. The drills ended several days early, raising questions about the U.S. commitment to regional partners. Defense Secretary Gilberto Teodoro, however, says multilateral cooperation between Manila and Washington has expanded, adding that Manila has been given, quote, definite assurances of U.S. commitments. For NPR News, I'm Jan Kamenzin-Brumby in Manila.
11: The mayor of Paris says an investigation will be launched as soon as possible after female employees at the Eiffel Tower were hidden during a visit by a Hindu religious delegation over the weekend. The tower was closed late on Monday as employees held a meeting over the incident that angered staff and drew criticism from French politicians. I'm Giles Snyder, NPR News.
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8: This is Fresh Air. I'm Dave Davies. This Labor Day, we're going to revisit a 2009 interview Terry Gross recorded with singer and songwriter Roseanne Cash. Back in 1973, when she was 18, her father Johnny Cash gave her a list of 100 essential country songs he thought she needed to know. At the time, she was more interested in writing her own songs than interpreting the songs of others. But decades later, she returned to her father's list and recorded 12 of the songs on it. The 2009 album is called, naturally, The List. Terry's interview started with Cash's version of Sea of Heartbreak. Bruce Springsteen sings with her on this one.

That's Roseanne Cash from her CD, The List, which features songs from a list of... from a list of 100 essential songs that her father, Johnny Cash, gave her.

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1: Sighted people tend to rely on immediate visual cues, architecture, color, landscape. It's all rendered for them like a movie on a screen. For blind travelers, the world reveals itself more slowly through these layers of sound and touch and scent, spatial awareness, and that's what builds the impression of a place.
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5: Live from NPR News, I'm Giles Snyder. Canada is set to impose tariffs on about $20 billion worth of American goods. The new tariffs set to go into effect this hour and are retaliation for President Trump's 50% tariffs on Canadian goods. Reporter Russ McNamara says the United Auto Workers Union is watching these tariffs very closely.
6: The Canadian tariffs are for things like appliances, dairy products, and raw materials like steel and pulpwood. While automakers aren't directly impacted in this round of tariffs, President Trump is threatening to put a 50% levy on all Canadian cars and auto parts on January 1st. He says his administration's policies are saving the U.S. auto industry. UAW President Sean Fain disagrees with how Trump has approached the issue.
7: I mean, we've said all along, like, we support strategic targeted tariffs, but, you know, they need to be made to deal with the problem, not focus on people that aren't the problem.
6: Fain says stock buybacks and the exploitation of non-union Mexican labor is harming the auto workers. For NPR News, I'm Russ McNamara in Detroit.
5: On social media Monday, President Trump warned that he may prohibit Canadian jet manufacturer Bombardier from selling in the United States unless the company builds its jets in the U.S. and stops, in his words, treating America like a piggy bank. The White House has not said how such an action would be enforced. National Transportation Safety Board Chair Jennifer Homendy says one part of the investigation into Sunday's deadly crash of a cargo plane at Miami International Airport will be on a safety measure called EMAS, a system of lightweight, crushable material designed to stop planes that overshoot runways.
8: Those are excellent questions. The questions are on EMAS and whether that would have helped prevent this tragedy, and should the EMAS be everywhere at every airport. That will be a key part of our investigation.
5: The NTSB says the plane's flight recorders have been recovered and that investigators are focusing on whether the plane touched down too late to stop safely. Five people were killed. Several conservation groups suing to block President Trump's order that sharply reduces the size of two national monuments in southern Utah. Chris Clements with member station KNAU reports.
9: The groups argue the cuts to Bears Ears and Grand Staircase Escalante National Monuments violate a federal law giving presidents the power to create new monuments. Scott Braden with the Southern Utah Wilderness Alliance says that law doesn't give presidents the power to roll back monuments created by their predecessors.
10: We believe the 1906 Antiquities Act gives the President of the United States the authority to create national monuments, not to reduce or destroy them.
9: A White House spokesperson said in a statement that previous Democratic administrations, quote, abused the Antiquities Act, and that Trump's cuts are restoring common sense land use in those areas. For NPR News, I'm Chris Clements in Flagstaff.
5: This is NPR News. New research published in The Lancet Public Health looks at the effects of secondhand smoke. It finds exposure may put more people at risk of premature death than previously thought, NPR's Jonathan Lambert reports.
11: Smoking tobacco is the leading preventable cause of death worldwide, largely because of all the harmful chemicals in smoke. That smoke can also harm non-smokers who just happen to breathe it in. Scientists have studied this harm for decades, but haven't had a clear sense of the global impact of secondhand smoke. So a team analyzed data on exposure and health consequences from over 200 countries and territories over the past few decades. They found nearly 3 billion people were exposed to secondhand smoke in 2023. About a quarter of those were children under 15 who are especially vulnerable. The researchers estimate about 1.6 million deaths were attributable to that exposure, nearly 3% of all deaths that year. Jonathan Lambert, NPR News.
5: Jaguar Land Rover has announced plans to cut 4,000 jobs globally to reduce costs and compete with cheaper Chinese electric car makers. The company says it aims to achieve $2.3 billion in savings over the next 2 years. Its chief executive says the auto industry faces challenges with technological changes and geopolitical uncertainty. Most of the job cuts expected in the UK, where Jaguar Land Rover employs around 34,000 people. The financial markets in Asia are wavering, with Japan's benchmark Nikkei fluctuating between gains and losses in early Tuesday trading. It has since edged up 0.4%. I'm Giles Snyder, NPR News.
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2: From the New York Times, I'm Michael Barbaro. This is The Daily. Travel is an inescapably visual experience. The entire vocabulary we attach to travel confirms that. We go sightseeing. We ask for rooms with a view. We memorialize our trip, or we brag about it, by posting photographs on social media. But my colleague Andy Isaacson, an accomplished photographer and writer, recently took a trip with a group of blind travelers that directly challenged the idea that we best understand the world through our eyes. Today, Andy talks to us about that trip and about the deeper layers of experience that are revealed by travelers who cannot see. It's Friday, June 19th. Andy Isaacson, welcome to The Daily.
1: Thanks so much.
2: You have traveled all over the world for your work. You've reported for The Times from every continent on Earth.
1: Yeah.
2: And I have to say, that sounds like the most romantic job in the universe. Do you hear that all the time?
1: I hear dream job. It certainly was my dream job.
2: Was it?
1: Yeah. I was the kid that collected National Geographic magazines and books about wildlife and world history. And I think once I got into journalism, a lot of my career was driven by a desire to see the world, to lay eyes on these places.
2: Can you give us a brief rundown of some of the places you've been in that fully realized dream job career?
1: I've been to the South Pole. I've been a few clicks shy of the North Pole. I've been across Tajikistan. I spent a month on the world's most remote inhabited island, which is in the South Atlantic.
2: What's that called?
1: Tristan da Cunha. For years, I would return from a trip abroad, and a friend of mine would ask me, what did it smell like? And I always fumbled for a meaningful answer. And it made me wonder what kind of deeper layers of experience I was missing.
2: Mm-hmm.
1: To what degree was my sight so dominating my experience that it was leaving out richer, deeper layers of, or a fuller sense of place.
2: Mm-hmm. And how did you try to answer that question?
1: So I learned about this company called Travelize, which pairs visually impaired travelers with sighted travelers as equal companions. And its whole premise is that blind travelers can bring a perspective that deepens the experience. Then sighted people can also provide details, descriptions, and help with navigation. And together, they could have a deeper, richer travel experience.
13: Person, you're right. Sighted folk just think about the sight, and all the other things are just afterthought.
1: The company was founded by a man named Omar Latif. He was raised in Glasgow and lost his sight at 18 due to retinitis pigmentosa.
13: People all around me kept saying that I couldn't do this and I couldn't do that. And at the beginning, I was believing it, and it was getting me really down. So I was a prisoner in my own head. And
1: he didn't want to live with those limits, so he pushed himself to travel. He went to Canada for school, and that's where the travel bug bit him.
13: And I learned so much about the world, and I learned that if you dare to push your limits, you know, your world becomes bigger.
1: And then he became a young professional. He finally had disposable income to do travel.
13: But when I approached mainstream tour operators, all of them wouldn't let me book on their group holidays.
1: They didn't want him to be on their trips without a caregiver. And they excluded him from more adventurous activities like hiking and skiing.
13: In Paris, I wanted to have that independent experience where I didn't have to rely on my friends and family.
1: And so we decided to create something new.
13: So I came up with the concept of, we'll just, you know, have sighted travelers come along. There'll be customers as well. They're not going to be...
1: Travelize was a company that would allow blind travelers and sighted travelers to travel together as equal companions, not as clients and helpers, but as co-travelers, so that both could experience the world more fully.
14: So the idea is that this makes for a better travel experience for both of these groups. It wouldn't be a charity. It would be a kind of cross-pollination of travel experiences.
1: Yeah, in providing a multi-sensory travel experience, which could benefit, obviously, the visually impaired travelers, it would also engage all five senses of the sighted travelers and, in turn, provide a deeper, richer travel experience for them.
13: And then it makes them think about their own life as well. And, you know, it gives them a different perspective, gives them inspiration.
1: I reached a point in my traveling life in which I was less interested in traveling to a new place, but traveling to a place differently. And Travelize offered the promise of that. So I flipped through the catalog and I saw that they had a trip to India, and I thought, what better place to experience this form of travel than the most multi-sensory place on earth?
15: In front of us is a peacock with one of those, like, really long tails. It's running across the road.
14: And we're going to hear all about this trip that you took to India right after the break.
3: 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Bitwarden.com.
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0: I'm Michael Barbaro. This is The Daily. My colleague Andy Isaacson, an accomplished photographer and writer, recently took a trip with a group of blind travelers that directly challenged the idea that we best understand the world through our eyes. Andy, what are we listening to here?
1: This is the cacophony of Old Delhi. We're moving through Old Delhi. We're navigating uneven pavement. We're dodging rickshaws. People coming in to try to sell us things. Cows walking along the sidewalk.
0: Horns.
1: And I'm moving through this environment with a visually impaired man named Daniel gently holding my elbow. My role is to guide him safely around the streets of Delhi and describe to him the visual details I see, to give him a picture of what we're passing through.
2: It's at the end of a long kind of sort of plaza with a reflective pool.
1: Daniel, meanwhile, is interpreting India through his own sensory experience.
3: Mm-hmm. Yeah, I mean, for us, for really impaired people, you'd be walking through that and you'd perceive you'd sort of walk through an entrance, you'd come into some sort of antechamber or room, and then you'd come through another one, and then again, you're in a big open space.
2: Yeah, you're in a big open space. And
1: what I noticed as I was describing these visual details is I was focusing on those sort of prosaic elements that quietly define a place. Mm. Those unremarkable things that you might ordinarily pass over. The black and white painted curbs. The way that roadside vendors displayed their potato chip bags over the front of their stands like colored beads. The neat lane lines that were universally ignored. It was sharpening my noticing, and as I was describing these visual details, I was gaining a more vivid impression of India myself. Mm-hmm.
0: After Delhi, where did you all go next?
1: From Delhi, we went to the Taj Mahal in Agra.
2: Okay, so now we're in this the inner sanctum of this entry monument.
1: On that day, I was paired with a new visually impaired traveler, or VI, as Travelize calls them.
0: Mm-hmm.
1: And his name was Luke.
4: The floor is undulating. His texture is smoothish, but not...
1: We make our way through security, and we line up with all the other tourists angling for photographs.
4: Let's see what you can do.
1: And I attempt to describe for Luke one of the most iconic visual pictures in the world.
0: Mm-hmm.
1: Sunrise at the Taj Mahal.
2: Meters, maybe 1,000 meters. The reflective pool is in front of us. It is a gorgeous white marble monument set against a ever-whitening sky from the sunrise. It has...
1: Luke asked me to take photos of him with his GoPro camera.
4: Could you frame that for me?
2: Yeah.
1: And then he held my arm gently, my elbow with one hand and his cane in the other, and we walked the grounds.
2: Let's walk a little forward here, and we're going to take a step down right here.
4: Quite a steep step.
2: Yep.
4: The ground is quite level.
2: And this is all pure marble.
4: I can tell this, but I'm certainly, I've lost some tactile sort of feedback with these foot coverings on. It's really weird. It's, birds, I think. They're up in, I believe. trees or...
2: I'm looking at a sign that says, don't go near monkeys, don't make direct eye contact with monkeys, don't tease or irritate monkeys, and don't take...
1: I really felt as though Luke's impression of the Taj Mahal rested with how well I could describe this place.
2: Luke, if you look, tilt your head up, we are looking straight up at the facade of Taj Mahal. So I'm going to put your hand on the facade of the building. These are the inlaid precious stones that he was talking about.
4: There's some differences. For example, this bit here is quite glossy.
5: Yeah, this is very, this is, you get a lot of echo, reverb from people's voices. Is that like a vaulted ceiling?
2: Yes, above us is a vaulted ceiling in this antechamber. Up and over a threshold here, Luke.
5: Ah, now these sounds increased. This is really, it's like a chorus.
3: That's a corner leaf.
2: We're now in the innermost chamber of the Taj Mahal.
5: Yeah, the echoing is doubled and tripled.
1: It allowed me to savor it in a way.
2: Can you feel the sun on your face as we pass by?
5: Yeah.
2: These are the kind of latticed marble.
4: What's this we're looking at here?
2: And what we're looking at is the Yamuna River.
5: Yeah.
2: Which is this beautiful, placid river that runs along the backside of the Taj. What does it feel, what do you sense having in front of us?
4: It's wide open space. Someone's running around with the bells.
2: It's a child wearing bangles on her feet, on her around her ankles. Just turning back around and now just bathed in sun is the whiteness of the Taj Mahal set up against a blue sky.
1: So the next day I was paired with someone named Candy. And Candy told me when I asked her what she wants descriptions of, she said, the whole sights thing doesn't really interest me. I'm more interested in hearing about the reality of India.
6: Depending on what it is, I like descriptions of the people, like what they're doing, even if it's not the most, you know, even if they're like laying on a bench or something. That part I find, you know, has like more of an impact, I guess, than, you know, there's a tree over here with yellow leaves and...
1: So I peered out the window and I pointed out the grittier aspects of India. The laundry fluttering outside of apartment buildings and the men on the side of the road threading marigold garlands for temples. And Candy told me one of the most vivid impressions of India that she had had.
6: You know, kind of interesting. This one kid, little kid, came up and like patted my leg, and I reached out to see what it was, and I felt I don't know if it was a boy or a girl, but their hand, and it was just really rough. Like the skin was rough, and sometimes you would think, you know, children tend to have softer skin and softer hands, and this was, I just thought about, you know, a child, like, having rough, such rough hands. And I thought, how have they lived, and what's made their hands so rough? Like, what have they been through?
1: I was really struck by that. It felt very profound to me that this portal, this doorway into India for her was crossed by this moment of touch.

0: Now that you're home from India, I really want to understand how you process this entire experience. What did you come to understand?
1: That no single viewpoint, no single impression of a place captures the full picture. Experiencing India alongside of the visually impaired travelers and having them describe their perceptions gave me a fuller picture of India. I remember one of the VI travelers at the Taj Mahal described this om that he heard in the mausoleum.
2: The hum, the generic hum in the Taj Mahal, it has an om note, pitch, an om pitch, just from people talking to each other about the various things.
1: And he said most sighted tourists would probably never have experienced that aspect of the Taj Mahal. They would have never really heard the resonance of that chamber because they're too busy taking photographs. It reminds me of something that Amar Latif once told me about the difference between how blind and sighted people experience travel.
0: This is the guy who founded Travelize.
1: Yeah.
3: It's a bit like, I would say that as a blind person, traveling is like, almost like the book version.
1: For blind travelers, he told me it's like reading a book.
3: You know, because you're imagining things in your own head. So you get these descriptions and then you're imagining them.
1: For sighted travelers.
3: It's like, you know, the film version.
1: Mm-hmm. It's more like watching a film.
3: You're watching the film. Mm-hmm. And, you know, maybe the book version sometimes better.
1: Sighted people tend to rely on immediate visual cues, architecture, color, landscape. It's all rendered for them like a movie on a screen.
0: Mm-hmm.
1: For blind travelers, they experience a place in a more interpretive way. It's a more interpretive process in which descriptions feed imagination.
0: Mm-hmm.
1: The world reveals itself more slowly through these layers of sound and touch and scent, spatial awareness. And that's what builds the impression of a place. I think this experience gave me the tools to unlock more of that book version.
2: The incense that people might be burning or just what they're having for dinner, you can smell their version of dal compared to our version.
4: The reverberations would suggest the arch is perhaps 20 feet up, 30. It's a bit hard.
5: All the senses together build a cohesive image, comprising more elements than just sight, because
6: writing, I did like writing in that on the street. I mean, I felt every bump and every turn.
0: Andy, thank you very much. We appreciate it.
1: Thank you, Michael.

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3: 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Good evening. I'm John Weaver. 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
5: In New York, I'm Sabri Benishor, in for Kai Rizdal. It is Monday, September 7th, and we are glad to have you with us. We say it all the time on this show, the engine of the U.S. economy, the force that has kept it chugging along through tariffs and wars and more wars and natural disasters, is the U.S. consumer. However, the engine that's keeping a lot of the U.S. consumers chugging along is credit. Just how much are they leaning on credit? Well, we're going to find out tomorrow when the Federal Reserve reports numbers for July. We do know it has been on something of a roller coaster recently. Down in May, up in June, Marketplace's Stephanie Hughes reports.
6: Between May and June, our use of revolving credit grew 6%. That's comprised mostly of what we spend on credit cards, which meant
7: consumers are putting more on their credit card to pay for, groceries, gasoline, necessities.
6: Ryan Sweets, chief global economist at Oxford Economics. Those necessities are getting more expensive. Our wages are rising too, though not as fast. And consumers are using credit cards to make up the difference. Now, so far, people generally are making payments on those debts on time.
7: Nothing screams that in aggregate, the consumer is under a lot of pressure, but we know that this consumer is very bifurcated.
6: That K again. Higher income households doing well, lower income ones really feeling stretched. And Sweet points out, earlier this year, when the war in the Middle East started, tax refunds helped a lot of people deal with the shock of higher gas prices. But Sweet says those refunds are behind us. Moving forward, people will have to increasingly rely on credit.
7: So then what happens if something else goes wrong? And if we've learned anything over the last decade or so when it comes to U.S. economy, something else is going to go wrong.
6: Still, the increased spending on credit cards is nowhere near the growth back in 2022. St. Olaf College economics professor Ethan Struby points out that back then, credit card usage went up around 15%.
8: We all needed lots of little treats, right? And probably no surprise, that's also when inflation was really high.
6: So people had to pay more to get those treats. Struby says spending on credit cards has moderated since then. What happens next will in part hinge on what the Fed does next.
8: If the Fed raises interest rates, if it raises this federal funds rate target, that does tend to spill over into the credit card rates. It's not perfect. It's not always one for one, but they move in the same direction over time, usually.
6: And when credit card interest rates are higher, it's more expensive to carry a balance. So some people don't use their cards as much. That's according to research from the Boston Fed.
8: You know, maybe they'll instead borrow from a friend, or they'll do sort of a buy now, pay later type thing, or they'll just spend less money.
6: And that matters, because if they spend less money, that's less demand. And less demand slows down price growth. Of course, it also slows down the economy. I'm Stephanie Hughes from Marketplace.
9: U.S. stock markets were closed today because it's Labor Day. Oil markets, though, very open. We'll have the details when we do the numbers.

0: Consumers, in order to consume, need jobs. And the economy on the whole is providing them more than 160,000 fresh new hires in August. However, not everywhere for everybody. In fact, jobs disappeared in a couple industries, including finance and insurance. In August, that corner of the economy shed 11,000 jobs. So far this year, it's lost 99,000. As Marketplace's Caitlin Tan reports, this has a lot to do with AI.
1: This conversation about jobs and the insurance industry reminds University of South Carolina's Robert Hartwig of the early days of the internet boom.
2: If I went back to 1999, I could have been doing this exact same interview with Marketplace.
1: He says the first online sales portals for insurance worried the industry. People thought insurance agents would become obsolete.
2: Now, here we are 30 years later, and we still have insurance agents.
1: And Hartwig thinks that'll continue. Probably fewer claims adjusters working on fender benders, and AI could handle those. But Hartwig says the industry will still need people to handle more complex situations.
2: We hear about, you know, AIs being tested in a sandbox and managing to escape. Is there a way that insurers can provide insurance protection against those types of rogue behaviors by AI?
1: We don't know yet. Some people are working on it, and they are the ones banks and insurers.
2: Rogue behaviors by AI.
1: We

0: interest rates. And so some of it we think is probably just pressure on the interest margin and profit margins of these types of businesses.
1: And that isn't likely to let up, especially if the Federal Reserve hikes interest rates later this month. I'm Caitlin Tan for Marketplace.

0: Remember all those tariff refunds the government said that it would pay back to businesses after the Supreme Court said a bunch of those tariffs were illegal? Well, those tariff refunds cost the government more than it brought in from new tariffs in the month of May and the month of June and July. We don't have August numbers yet. This is from the Tax Foundation. About 40% of the $166 billion in tariff money that's supposed to go out has not been refunded as of last month, which means a lot of businesses are still waiting for those checks that they are owed. Nate Axvig of Active, a Scandinavian activewear company based in Denver, Colorado, is one of those business owners. Nate, it is nice to talk to you. It's been a minute.
1: It's good to talk to you as well.
0: So I know summer is kind of your slow season, but how are things going?
1: That is putting it well. They're going okay. From a product specific standpoint, we sell a lot of sun shirts. We're in Colorado. The sun is unrelenting. And then we, from a hiking, Red Rocks, outdoorish standpoint, we tend to still make connections, but not like we do during the fall and winter.
0: What is your tariff situation right now?
1: So if you compare it to last year, the rates appear to be about the same. They're just lodged under a different mechanism for charging them. And the reality is, until you get the bill from DHL or UPS, and that tends to be the two shippers that our vendors use, you don't really know what your rates are going to be. There can be estimates. And sometimes the estimate is high, but most of the time it's low. So our first real shipments will start coming in about a week and a half. And what happens is you get an email from DHL or UPS, and they say this amount, and I expect it to be in the 31 to 35% range of your invoice is due now before delivery. Before delivery, yeah, which is from a cash flow standpoint is a nightmare. That in the past, DHL and UPS would invoice you, so you would have 2 to 3 weeks to as a cushion, but now it is due before arrival. They won't even release it until you've paid.
0: The first run of tariffs, the IEEPA tariffs, were overturned, and a lot of businesses have said, okay, we applied for a refund and we got it. And that was that. That's not your experience. Have you gotten your refund yet?
1: We've gotten a refund. We roughly calculate our IEEPA tariffs to be at about $27,000 that we paid. And we've received about three back. But, okay, and this is true for many small businesses, we are not the importer of record. For ease, what they do is they list DHL or UPS as the importer of record. So those two companies receive the refunds first from the federal government and then process them and send them back to us. So you're just sort of waiting. And, you know, we had considered giving refunds to people who had bought things that were increased in price due to the tariffs, but we still are waiting for about 90% of the refunds, and I don't know that we're going to get them. I don't know.
0: We've
1: paused that too. Yeah, it is. And I mean, it's not, you know, in post-COVID, unless you're an enterprise customer, you can't really talk to anybody about it. Like you get into, you know, their phone numbers, but it's this menu tree that goes on forever and you really never talk to a person. And I mean,

0: I'm also running a business, so I don't have time to focus
1: Sit on hold for four hours.
0: Exactly. I'm trying to sell things that we have, that we've already paid the tariffs on.
1: Nate Axvig is the owner of Active Style, based in Denver, Colorado. Nate, thank you so much for coming on.
0: Thanks for having me. And remember that winter is coming. At least we hope it is.

0: Mexico makes a ton of cars for the global auto industry. GM, Ford, Toyota, they've all ramped up production there. But Mexico's government wants the country to make more cars for Mexicans. It's launched its own line of electric vehicles under the name Olinia, which means movement in the indigenous Nahuatl language. Ted Seifer has more from Mexico City.
1: Mexican President Claudia Sheinbaum personally rolled out a prototype of the Olinia in June. A compact, almost cartoonish-looking box on wheels, the Olinia's appearance is humble, but the ambition behind it is not.
2: Así es que Olinia es la muestra de que México puede ir más allá de ser un simple receptor de inversiones.
1: Sheinbaum said that the Olinia shows that Mexico can be more than a recipient of investment, that it can create its own tech-driven industries from the ground up. The vehicle will cost just under $9,000 and will be chargeable through household outlets. It's seat six, but with a maximum speed of about 30 miles an hour and a range of 90 miles per charge, it's geared for local driving, not road trips.
3: I think Olinia is an interesting project.
1: Thomas Carrig is a former executive with Volkswagen Mexico and a consultant on the Mexican auto industry.
3: You're aiming for a low-cost, low-technology vehicle, which is usually not in the portfolio of the automotive industry. Not even the Chinese that are here in Mexico are trying to offer these kinds of cars.
1: Much of the technology under the Olinia's hood, so to speak, will come from China. This comes amid a wave of Chinese imports to Mexico in recent years, including popular electric vehicle brands like BYD. All of this has been a sore point for Mexico's largest trading partner, the United States, which has been pressuring Mexico to clamp down on its trade with China. But to keep the price of the Olinia so low, Mexico may have no choice but to rely on existing Chinese technology. The Olinia, after all, aims to be a car of the people. And history shows that Mexicans may be uniquely drawn to this concept.
4: Volkswagen means the people's car in German. In Mexico and Brazil is where the car really was the people's car.
1: Carlos Pinzon owns the Casa de Volks garage in Mexico City. VW bugs are veritable icons in Mexico, where they are affectionately known as vochos and where they remain fixtures in many working class neighborhoods. But Pinzon is dubious that the time is right for the Olinia in Mexico, not least because EVs are difficult to fix.
4: People who live in this area, they ask me if I know where can they fix an electrical car. I don't have an answer.
1: The first real test of the Olinia's viability will come next summer. That's when the government says the first vehicles will roll off the production line. In Mexico City, I'm Ted Seifer for Marketplace.

0: coming up.
1: Learned how to knit and cooked every meal. I went to the grocery shopping.
0: Knitting is having a moment, but first, let's do the numbers. Most U.S. markets were closed today in observance of Labor Day. In Europe, Britain's FTSE stepped down 0.1%. France's CAC 40 picked up 0.3%. And Germany's DAX subtracted just shy of 0.2%. One market that was not closed for today's holiday, foreign exchange. The Japanese yen hit a 7-month high. Investors are betting the Bank of Japan will pick up the pace of interest rate hikes. Oil kept right on trading too. Brent crude bubbled up 0.1%. West Texas Intermediate rose 0.3%. No bond trading today. The yield on the 10-year T-note is 4.78%. 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

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It's an earworm, isn't it? Don't you wish you knew what it was? 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
1: This is Marketplace. I'm Sabri Benishore. The U.S. labor force is the 170 million people who are out there working a job or looking for one, making this economy go around. But there is a whole nother group of people who are essential to this economy, even though they do not have jobs. Here's today's installment of our series, Clocked Out.
2: My name is Derek Tisdale. We live in Beaver Creek, Ohio. I am currently the primary caregiver of two children. I've got a four-year-old, just turned four, and I've got one about to turn one this month. My wife is doing a medical residency with the Armed Forces, and we are originally from Texas, and that's where I was a firefighter. And then once we got stationed up here, I decided to leave the fire service. Temporarily or permanently, we haven't really determined that yet. And that's kind of where I've been the last 2 years. I did look for work for a while. I mean, I looked at teaching with the fire department, but I'd have to travel to do that. I looked at, you know, other fire jobs and stuff. But again, overnight shifts and everything just didn't work with my wife's schedule. There's a weird thing for me, at least, and I think it happens to a lot of people, because we were so conditioned to tying your self-worth to a job or more productivity. I'd spent the first year of my time being a stay-at-home dad as just tasking. I don't know, taking care of the house and the yard and, you know, improving things in the house. Learned how to knit and cooked every meal. I went to the grocery shopping, you know, all that. And I still do most of that anyways. I think I put less pressure on myself to, you know, nail it every time. It's a weird disconnect between I realize what I'm doing is very important and I'm actually quite proud of it, because I really care about my children, and this is a great opportunity to set them on a good course. But there's this disconnect. I really think it's that I was taught as a child that there should be another side to that, that is an economic side. And that's been a bit of a complicated thing to sort out for me, knowing consciously that this is the most benefit I could ever give. And then at the same time, not feeling like I'm doing enough. I don't know. It's a weird feeling.
1: That was Derek Tisdale, stay-at-home dadding, sometimes knitting, in Beaver Creek, Ohio. You can hear more from this series and tell us about your own experience in the labor force or out of it at marketplace.org/clockedout.

0: The Camino de Santiago is a Catholic pilgrimage that started in Spain more than 1,000 years ago. There are multiple routes through multiple countries, and they converge in northwest Spain, where they lead to the tomb of the Apostle James inside the Santiago Cathedral. These trails have exploded in popularity. Alexis Marshall recently walked the Camino and shares how all the new foot traffic has affected the economy and the people of northwest Spain.
1: I've been walking since before sunrise, up massive hills, on dirt and gravel paths, through forests with little gurgling streams, and past livestock just waking up for the day. I've gone several miles on an empty stomach with no caffeine, and then I see it, a cafe. Outside are half a dozen other pilgrims enjoying their first food and coffee of the day. Now it's my turn.
2: Hola, buenos días.
1: Inside, Ana María Miras Padrella is pulling espresso shots, making Spanish omelet, and toasting up crusty baguettes. 5 years ago, she left her career in healthcare to open this bar along the Camino. And the pilgrims passing through fuel her business.
3: Y bueno, el Camino de Santiago, en realidad, a Galicia es todo.
1: She says the Camino is everything for the economy in her region of Galicia. And without it, her family probably wouldn't live here. Mari Carmen Fernandez López owns a hostel along the same route. It's a less common trail, known as the Camino Primitivo, or the Primitive Way. Her family has been working in hospitality in the village of Ocadavo for decades, so she's had a front row seat to the massive increase in pilgrims. 20 years ago, pilgrims passing through her village each year numbered in the hundreds. Last year, there were more than 15,000. And all of those passersby bring money.
4: Si alguien llega al pueblo, hay que pensar que traen tu dinero en su bolsillo.
1: She says if somebody comes through the village, you have to think they're bringing your money in their pocket, even if it's just to buy a Band-Aid at the pharmacy. And that money helps keep jobs in the small town, which has struggled with depopulation. She says the Camino gives these villages life. Not a single person I asked on the Primitive Way saw any downside to the popularization of the Camino. But that was before this less traveled path merged with the most popular Camino route, the French Way. And it was before I crossed into the final 100-kilometer stretch to the city of Santiago. That's when things get busy. Like, so busy that buskers set up spots on the trail. At around kilometer 48, I meet Lourdes López Amboaje. She has been selling organic fruit to pilgrims from a roadside stand for 26 years. She says the Camino's new popularity has fundamentally changed it.
5: Pues mira, lo más triste es que ha bajado mucho el espíritu del camino, el verdadero espíritu del camino.
1: She says the saddest thing is that the true spirit of the Camino has faded, and now it's more tourism than pilgrimage. It's also changed the way she operates her business. She used to leave out boxes of raspberries from her garden and let pilgrims pay on the honor system. She says nowadays, that's not possible.
5: Yo sé que hoy no lo podría hacer.
1: She says there are way more people walking the trail now, and so there's more danger. And these growing pains are felt by everyday residents too. The noise of large groups early in the morning, all the shops that cater to pilgrims over neighbors, and rising housing costs. But those concerns aren't stemming the flow of people each year, who climb the narrow streets into Santiago and pass through a tunnel where there always seems to be a musician playing bagpipes, before entering the open plaza and staring up at the monumental church. Last year, more than 500,000 people completed the pilgrimage in Santiago, and this year is on track to eclipse that record. In Santiago, Spain, I'm Alexis Marshall for Marketplace.

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1: This final note on the way out today, this was in the New York Times. Hollywood took in $4.76 billion at the box office this summer. That is a 9% increase from before the pandemic, way back in 2019. So the movies are back, right? Turns out, no, that is all just inflation. Ticket sales in the U.S. are actually down 30% compared to 2019. We are just paying a lot more for them or watching at home. Amir Babawi, Caitlin Esch, John Gordon, Noya Carr, Steve Mullis, and Stephanie Seek are the Marketplace editing staff. Kelly Silvera is the news director. I'm Sabri Benishore, and we'll see you tomorrow, everybody.

0: buoyed up from collaborating again with his musical brothers from Uruguay. Rubén was keen to return home and make music there. But as a country with a population of around 3 million at the time, he couldn't make a good living as an artist. So he settled just across the water, in Argentina instead.
1: I used to live and perform in Argentina, and the same Uruguayans who hadn't given me a chance back in Uruguay were then jealous that I spent so long in Argentina. So I didn't sell that many records in Uruguay.
2: A mí me costó muchos años.
1: It took me a long time to earn enough to be able to live well in my own country. I lived all over the world because my country never supported candombe.
0: Rubén set down roots. He got married twice and had three children. But even with his popularity in Argentina, and there's a tale of him leading a parade of fans right out of the club he was performing in to dance along the street, life as a working musician was a struggle.
3: Things were quite difficult in Argentina, and you decided to move by this point with your young family. You had married again and you had three young children, and you moved to Mexico to start a musical career there. How was it for you moving with a young family to a new country at this time?
1: I went to Mexico with my two kids, Matias and Julieta, and then I sent for my daughter, Lucila, as well. And there we were, in Mexico. I sang with a singer named Tania Libertad, touring the country. But I couldn't do anything with my music, absolutely nothing. It was very difficult because my wife, my partner of 40 years now, Patricia, she had no mother, no one nearby to help. It was just her struggling alone with the kids. It was really difficult for Patricia to be so alone in Mexico.
2: Realmente era muy difícil para Patricia quedarse sola.
0: But wherever Rubén went, Uruguay was all
1: in Mexico.
2: Realmente era muy difícil para Patricia quedarse sola.
0: But wherever Rubén went, Uruguay was always on his mind.
2: Bueno, los uruguayos,
1: us Uruguayans,

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1: 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Pratt.

0: 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Mostly cloudy in Midtown Tucson right now, 79 degrees. We can expect mostly sunny skies in the afternoon with a high of 102.
1: William Shatner, who played Star Trek's Captain Kirk, on his battle with advanced cancer. Next time, here and now.
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3: Good morning, I'm Steve Inskeep. Landing a role at New York's Metropolitan Opera is not easy. Even animals must audition. A boa constrictor named Princess beat out other snakes for a role for a snake in a carnival act. Each snake was lifted overhead by the actor they would be working with. Princess is big and bright yellow, befitting a star. And like any star at the Met, she has an understudy. It's Morning Edition.
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5: From the AZPM Newsroom, I'm Gabe Stultz. The September 11th, 2001 attacks have shaped Americans' views on terrorism and foreign policy. That's especially true for those who were sitting in a classroom that day. In this feature story, Noor Hagighi reports on the role 9/11 plays in schools a quarter century later.
6: How do the September 11th attacks continue to affect us today, even those of us who weren't born yet? What role does that one day play in the timeline of our history? These are questions that Alex Braithwaite raises in his Terrorism and International Relations classes. He's the director for the School of Government and Public Policy at the University of Arizona.
7: We spend a lot of time in the class thinking about how can we make 9/11 important without making it the centerpiece of everything that we're talking about. It's clear for students that this is an important historical event, but it's not one that defines how they think about their day-to-day lives.
6: But Braithwaite says the classroom narrative has changed over time.
7: When I started in a faculty position in 2006, you can imagine that when I first taught a class on terrorism, it was basically a class about 9/11. Everything leading up to 9/11, everything since 9/11. 9/11 was sort of the pivot point where we look at a lot of changes.
6: 25 years later, most people sitting in a classroom were not even born or old enough to remember the attacks. Braithwaite says that now, it's important to approach the subject from an angle that doesn't perpetuate prejudice.
7: If we narrow it too much on 9/11, you can start to see how people think, well, we need to securitize or make everything about security. So we need to securitize immigration. We need to securitize American elections. We need to securitize the economy. We need to define everything as a response to a security threat.
6: Instead, the UA professor encourages students to question those responses, such as the establishment of the Patriot Act, airport security, and wars in the Middle East.
7: 9/11 happened. These were the responses at the time. Which of these are things we think have actually improved our way of life? And which of these are things that actually limit the scope of our ability to be happy, content, wealthy, whatever it may be that drives us?
6: While Braithwaite's undergrads are delving into the politics of 9/11, Tucson high schoolers are taking a different approach. Matthew Cudi was a 10-year-old at school the moment the towers were struck in 2001. Today, he's a paramedic firefighter teaching emergency medical services at Sunnyside High School.
8: As we were talking about 9/11, we kind of learned that everyone has a different idea of what it means to them.
6: His classes look at 9/11 as a technical lesson. How could radio communication have been stronger that day? And how can first responders be more prepared for grave emergencies?
8: We kind of talk about what we learned that day and how we make sure that we're not making the same mistakes.
6: But students also wanted to honor the 343 firefighters who lost their lives that day. So this year, they're

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1: And this is NPR 89.1. Thanks for making us part of your day. 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The value of tech giants and AI-linked firms has been climbing for the past few years. Recent skepticism has caused volatility and warnings of what might happen when the bubble bursts. On the next Navigating Our Financial Times, Justin Lehart from the Wall Street Journal talks about what the future of AI could mean for the economy at large. And Matt Burnham from Chalkbeat discusses the knowledge economy and what the data says about AI tutoring for students. Join Nicole Cox and Linda O'Brien for Navigating Our Financial Times. 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The next episode will also air this Friday at 6 p.m. right here on NPR 89.1. 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
1: 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We can expect clear skies this afternoon with a high of 102.
2: William Shatner, who played Star Trek's Captain Kirk on his battle with advanced cancer. 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
1: From the AZPM Newsroom, I'm Gabe Stultz. The September 11th, 2001 attacks have shaped Americans' views on terrorism and foreign policy. That's especially true for those who were sitting in a classroom that day. In this feature story, Noor Hagighi reports on the role 9/11 plays in schools a quarter century later.
2: How do the September 11th attacks continue to affect us today, even those of us who weren't born yet? What role does that one day play in the timeline of our history? These are questions that Alex Braithwaite raises in his Terrorism and International Relations classes. He's the director for the School of Government and Public Policy at the University of Arizona.
3: We spend a lot of time in the class thinking about how can we make 9/11 important without making it the centerpiece of everything that we're talking about. It's clear for students that this is an important historical event, but it's not one that defines how they think about their day-to-day lives.
2: But Braithwaite says the classroom narrative has changed over time.
3: When I started in a faculty position in 2006, you can imagine that when I first taught a class on terrorism, it was basically a class about 9/11. Everything leading up to 9/11, everything since 9/11. 9/11 was sort of the pivot point where we look at a lot of changes.
2: 25 years later, most people sitting in a classroom were not even born or old enough to remember the attacks. Braithwaite says that now, it's important to approach the subject from an angle that doesn't perpetuate prejudice.
3: If we narrow it too much on 9/11, you can start to see how people think, well, we need to securitize or make everything about security. So we need to securitize immigration. We need to securitize American elections. We need to securitize the economy. We need to define everything as a response to a security threat.
2: Instead, the UA professor encourages students to question those responses, such as the establishment of the Patriot Act, airport security, and wars in the Middle East.
3: 9/11 happened. These were the responses at the time. Which of these are things we think have actually improved our way of life? And which of these are things that actually limit the scope of our ability to be happy, content, wealthy, whatever it may be that drives us?
2: While Braithwaite's undergrads are delving into the politics of 9/11, Tucson high schoolers are taking a different approach. Matthew Cootie was a 10-year-old at school the moment the towers were struck in 2001. Today, he's a paramedic firefighter teaching emergency medical services at Sunnyside High School.
4: As we were talking about 9/11, we kind of learned that everyone has a different idea of what it means to them.
2: His classes look at 9/11 as a technical lesson. How could radio communication have been stronger that day? And how can first responders be more prepared for grave emergencies?
4: We kind of talk about what we learned that day and how we make sure that we're not making the same mistakes.
2: But students also wanted to honor the 343 firefighters who lost their lives that day. So this year, they're planning the school's first annual memorial stair climb. They'll be challenged to ascend 2,200 steps, representing the 110 floors of each tower at the World Trade Center. Cootie says students will be manning water stations, and his student rover teams will be on site providing first aid.
4: Man, I am super proud. I looked at our registration. We already have about 40, 50 people signed up already, and that's 40 to 50 people who are taking this seriously. I don't know if I'm going to be able to not cry the day on September 11th when we do that stair climb challenge and see them doing it.
2: Several fire districts have also been invited to participate, and Cootie himself will be running up and down the bleachers with his brother, who's also a firefighter. Students in junior ROTC will kick off the stair challenge with the ceremony of flags, while band members perform taps. Stay tuned for more from that scene this Friday. I'm Noor Hagighi, AZPM News.
5: Fiji and the South Pacific, the epitome of a tropical paradise. It's currently in the grips of an HIV crisis, with infection surging 14-fold over the past 5 years. I'm Marco Werman. We look into what's being done to control the virus. That plus all the day's top international headlines next time on The World.
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1: 25 years after the 9/11 terror attacks, thousands of first responders are still dealing with physical and mental health conditions. From WAMU and NPR in Washington, this is 1A. Hi, I'm Jen White. Nearly 400,000 people were exposed to toxic contaminants and other harms in the days following 9/11. Newly released documents show that contaminants were found up to 10 months after the attacks, as much as half a mile away, even as New Yorkers were told the air was safe. The advocacy work of first responders and their family led to federal health programs to help those who aided in the recovery efforts. 25 years on, we talked to a first responder at the heart of it and medical professionals tracking the long-term effects on first responders. That's all coming up after this news.
2: Live from NPR News, I'm Lakshmi Singh. The nation's preparing to observe the 25th anniversary of the 9/11 terrorist attacks. President Trump paid tribute to 9/11 victims and first responders today at a Steel Across America event in Washington, D.C.
3: When we see the steel, we're reminded that no matter what threat or challenge comes our way, America will fight, America will endure, and America will prevail. And nothing can keep our country down, and our country is stronger today than it's ever been before.
2: Vice President J.D. Vance is expected to be in New York City this Friday for a remembrance ceremony at Ground Zero while the president speaks at the Pentagon. About $20 billion worth of American goods are now subject to Canadian tariffs. They went into effect this morning, as promised by Canada's Prime Minister, in response to levies imposed by President Trump on Canadian products. We have more from Dan Karpinchak.
4: Nearly 700 American products are now subject to Canadian tariffs ranging from 15 to 50%. The targeted measures will include commodities like steel and aluminum, household items such as appliances, electronics, perfume and makeup, as well as dairy and plywood. Ottawa had threatened the countermeasures after President Trump slapped new 50% tariffs on Canadian goods nearly 3 weeks ago. Trump has threatened to retaliate again. And Trump has set his sights on the Montreal-based plane maker Bombardier, saying they would no longer be allowed to sell in the U.S. unless they manufactured there. Bombardier employs about 3,000 Americans at factories in Kansas and Texas and maintains service facilities in multiple states. For NPR News, I'm Dan Karpinchak in Toronto.
2: British Foreign Secretary Ed Miliband has announced a ban on imports of goods produced in Jewish settlements in the Israeli-occupied West Bank in what the U.K. government calls a, quote, reset of its relations with Israel. Saudi authorities say cross-border Houthi attacks have wounded more than 70 people overnight. NPR's Aya Batraoui says women and children were also hurt when Houthis targeted four regions in southwest Saudi Arabia.
5: Saudi Arabia said it affirms the right to defend its sovereignty and safeguard its assets following Houthi attacks on civilian and economic sites. The Houthi ballistic missile and drone attacks raised the specter of renewed war in Yemen following several years of tenuous truce. The Houthis say they struck Aramco oil sites, an economic zone, and an airbase in southwest Saudi Arabia in response to 121 Saudi airstrikes across Yemen in the past 3 days, including one that struck a prison Monday. Fighting between Saudi-backed Yemeni forces and the Houthis has also intensified near the Bab al-Mandeb shipping corridor. The Iran-backed Houthis are also targeting Saudi tankers in the Red Sea, forcing the kingdom to reroute oil shipments through a much longer route. Aya Batraoui, NPR News, Dubai.
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6: From the AZPM Newsroom, I'm Gabe Stultz. COVID-19 cases have been on the rise in Arizona, but public health officials say it shouldn't be cause for alarm. Arizona confirmed 991 COVID-19 cases last week. That's the highest weekly count in the state in nearly a year, according to data from the state health department. But current COVID-19 caseloads are still much lower than usual for early September. On average, over the past 3 years, Arizona confirmed more than 3,000 COVID-19 cases per week at this time of year. Dr. Joel Terriquez with the Arizona Department of Health Services says, "We are not close to being at a surge or to being extremely concerned from the public health perspective." Local contractor Kevin McHugh recently gave the 12 pickleball courts at Udall Park a much-needed makeover, their first major resurfacing in 7 years. McHugh has spent more than 30 years restoring tennis courts, but he says pickleball has transformed his business.
7: Pickleball has really saved our industry because we treat them just like tennis courts. The consistency, the play, the speed, the colors and everything. So pickleball has been a godsend for our business.
6: Tucson area pickleball hired McHugh after taking stewardship of the courts through an agreement with the city of Tucson on August 1st. The resurfacing cost $50,000. McHugh says the courts were among the most worn he's worked on, but structurally sound. A special Nova Sports paint coating adds traction and helps reduce injuries. Tucson area pickleball also plans to add 6 more courts at a cost of about $500,000. The renovated courts reopen September 10th with a homecoming celebration. I'm Gabe Stultz, AZPM News.
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0: 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Season tickets are at atc.org. Welcome to 1A on NPR 89.1. Good morning, and thanks for joining us. I'm Michael Dauphiné.

0: 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The founder of The Bulwark lays out her playbook for defeating authoritarian populism. Available wherever books are sold. 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
3: 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It's coming up on 10 o'clock. I'm Michael Dauphiné. Glad you're listening. Stay with us for another hour of 1A. Coming up next, Johnny Byrne will be your local host through the midday hours here on NPR 89.1. 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Incumbent Kevin Thompson, Jonathan Hill, and Clara Pratt are vying for 2 of the 5 seats for the state's top utility regulator. 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
4: When the days get chillier and the autumn leaves begin to fall, you might think your gardening season is over. While our guests today say, think again. From WAMU and NPR in Washington, this is 1A.

0: outside world tends to conflate Nashville with country music and country music with the country music business. We seldom hear country singers and songwriters distinguish between their abiding passion for the genre and the pain of feeling devalued by the industry that presides over it. It took Monroe 23 years of toiling in this town before she articulated it herself on her concept album, Dear Nashville.
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1: I'm Steve Jess. The September 11th, 2001 attacks have shaped Americans' views on terrorism and foreign policy. That's especially true for those who were sitting in a classroom that day. In this feature story, Noor Hagighi reports on the role 9/11 plays in schools a quarter century later.
2: How do the September 11th attacks continue to affect us today, even those of us who weren't born yet? What role does that one day play in the timeline of our history? These are questions that Alex Braithwaite raises in his terrorism and international relations classes. He's the director for the School of Government and Public Policy at the University of Arizona.
3: We spend a lot of time in the class thinking about how can we make 9/11 important without making it the centerpiece of everything that we're talking about. It's clear for students that this is an important historical event, but it's not one that defines how they think about their day-to-day lives.
2: But Braithwaite says the classroom narrative has changed over time.
3: When I started in a faculty position in 2006, you can imagine that when I first taught a class on terrorism, it was basically a class about 9/11. Everything leading up to 9/11, everything since 9/11, 9/11 was sort of the pivot point where we look at a lot of changes.
2: 25 years later, most people sitting in a classroom were not even born or old enough to remember the attacks. Braithwaite says that now, it's important to approach the subject from an angle that doesn't perpetuate prejudice.
3: If we narrow it too much on 9/11, you can start to see how people think, well, we need to securitize or make everything about security. So we need to securitize immigration. We need to securitize American elections. We need to securitize the economy. We need to define everything as a response to a security threat.
2: Instead, the UA professor encourages students to question those responses, such as the establishment of the Patriot Act, airport security, and wars in the Middle East.
3: Okay, 9/11 happened. These were the responses at the time. Which of these are things we think have actually improved our way of life? And which of these are things that actually limit the scope of our ability to be happy, content, wealthy, whatever it may be that drives us?
2: While Braithwaite's undergrads are delving into the politics of 9/11, Tucson high schoolers are taking a different approach. Matthew Cootie was a 10-year-old at school the moment the towers were struck in 2001. Today, he's a paramedic firefighter teaching emergency medical services at Sunnyside High School.
4: As we were talking about 9/11, we kind of learned that everyone has a different idea of what it means to them.
2: His classes look at 9/11 as a technical lesson. How could radio communication have been stronger that day? And how can first responders be more prepared for grave emergencies?
4: We kind of talk about what we learned that day and how we make sure that we're not making the same mistakes.
2: But students also wanted to honor the 343 firefighters who lost their lives that day. So this year, they're planning the school's first annual memorial stair climb. They'll be challenged to ascend 2,200 steps, representing the 110 floors of each tower at the World Trade Center. Cootie says students will be manning water stations, and his student rover teams will be on site providing first aid.
4: Man, I am super proud. I looked at our registration. We already have about 40, 50 people signed up already, and that's 40 to 50 people who are taking this seriously. I don't know if I'm going to be able to not cry the day on September 11th when we do that stair climb challenge and see them doing it.
2: Several fire districts have also been invited to participate, and Cootie himself will be running up and down the bleachers with his brother, who's also a firefighter. Students in junior ROTC will kick off the stair challenge with the ceremony of flags, while band members perform taps. Stay tuned for more from that scene this Friday. I'm Noor Hagighi, EZPM News.
5: On the next Fresh Air, it's been nearly 25 years since September 11th. And writer Richard Beck says the response to that day reshaped American life, from mass surveillance to a deepening distrust in one another. His book is called Homeland, The War on Terror in American Life. 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
6: 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Good afternoon, 48 minutes after 4 o'clock on a Tuesday. 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
8: And I'm Sasha Pfeiffer. 60 years ago today, NBC aired the first episode of Star Trek, a TV show that became a pop culture phenomenon.
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8: The original series starred William Shatner as the captain who led his diverse crew on adventures in space. 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
10: There are many Star Trek celebrations happening around the world, from the Hollywood Walk of Fame to
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10: There are many Star Trek celebrations happening around the world, from the Hollywood Walk of Fame to New York Comic Con to the International Space Station. In London,

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2: 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A community service of the University of Arizona, broadcasting from the Paul and Alice Baker Center for Public Media. The U.S. bases in the Gulf face an unclear future after being pounded in the war with Iran. Hear an update just ahead on All Things Considered. It's 5 p.m.
3: It's overstated to say that they are fundamentally rethinking everything.
4: Iran has been attacking U.S. air bases in the Middle East and the countries that host them, but the region knows there's no replacement to U.S. defense in the Gulf.
0: For Tuesday, September 8th, it's All Things Considered from NPR News.
4: I'm Sasha Pfeiffer.
0: And I'm Scott Detrow. The Trump administration's escalating trade war with Canada is causing economic anxiety in border states like Montana.
5: I'd like to consider buying a new drill, and I'm also looking at grain bins that come out of Canada, and I'm afraid I won't be able to afford them.
4: Plus, we're told not to be quitters, but a new book says giving up may sometimes be better than pushing on.
6: If we treat quitting as the enemy of success, we lose. It's often the courageous first step to something better. It's a pivot. It's a break.
0: And another art heist at a museum in France. This time, a Renoir museum was hit.
4: First News.
7: Live from NPR News in Washington, I'm Ryland Barton. U.S. forces have destroyed 5 Iranian oil ships as part of escalating hostilities in the Gulf. The U.S. says the operation was in response to Iran targeting U.S. warships. NPR's Greg Myrie has more.
8: U.S. Central Command says it